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3: Today you'll hear from a man who asked the question, is wokeness dead? 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Rob Pacienza talks with author Neil Shenvey. 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
4: It's not enough to simply reject bad ideas. We must embrace and teach the beautiful, biblical vision of what it means to be a human, made in the image of God. I sat down with Dr. Neil Shenvey, author of Critical Dilemma and Post-Woke, at the National Religious Broadcasters Convention. Together, we discuss how believers can navigate the cultural challenges of our time with boldness and grace. Now, please welcome Neil Shenvey to the City of God. Neil, thank you so much for joining me today. You recently wrote a book called Post-Woke.
5: Yes.
4: Explain to our audience the premise behind the book, but more for you personally, what drove you to write this?
5: The goal is twofold. One, splitting the ideas behind wokeness, that's true, give people a way to reach their neighbors, giving them a positive vision for race, gender, and sexuality the Bible provides.
4: That's awesome.
5: Yeah.
4: So for our audience, I mean, that term gets thrown around a lot.
5: Yeah.
4: Wokeness.
5: Mm-hmm.
4: To be woke.
5: Right.
4: How would you define that?
5: So we define wokeness as a cultural expression of critical theory, which is an ideology that goes back to Karl Marx.
4: Okay.
5: And it's grown, you know, over the last century and a half into critical race theory, queer theory, critical pedagogy, intersectional feminism, and a host of other critical social theories. But it's the ideology you see behind things like Drag Queen Story Hour, Black Lives Matter, and other cultural flashpoints.
4: How about for, this is fascinating to me, the connection between cultural Marxism and Marxism,
5: yeah,
4: and how it has given birth to critical theory and wokeness. Help make the connection for our audience. How did that happen?
5: So Karl Marx, father of communism, saw the world through the lens of oppressors and oppressed, but he cashed things out in terms of class, money, the bourgeoisie, the rich, the factory owners, and the proletariat, the working class. So everything was in terms of money for Karl Marx and class. Well, critical theorists in the 20s and 30s took his ideas and applied them more broadly to things like mass media and culture. They wanted to see how oppression occurred not just through owning the factories and you know, starving the workers, but through subtle forms of power wielded through ideology. And then fast forward another 50, 60 years, and the same critical theorists began to apply those same ideas to race, gender, sexuality, physical ability, religion. And so critical theory today sees the same Marxist lens of oppressor and oppressed, but the axes are different. They're now every identity marker from race to gender, sexuality.
4: If this ideology, this ideology of wokeness, is rooted in something that is so destructive, why is it so popular and why has it been so influential?
5: That is a really important question. I think that many Christians are naive. They think wokeness is dead. Thinking, you know, Donald Trump's president now, he killed wokeness, and I just say the data does not support that. So 23 to 28% of Gen Zers identify as LGBTQ. So 21 in 4, basically. 80% of Gen Zers say that they think whites are oppressors. They buy into an oppressor-oppressed ideology where whites oppress people of color. So it's still around. I think it's attractive because it does many things. We have a whole chapter on this. It claims to address racism. And rightly, Christians are opposed to racism. We want to see racial unity. We believe all men are created in God's image, men and women. And so when it says, hey, we're here to help you do that, then a lot of naive Christians think that's great. It also addresses sexual abuse, the Me Too scandal. People rightly were horrified by sexual harassment that was uncovered by the Me Too movement. And it claims to be for women and against the power imbalances and against predatory men. And then the last thing I'd say is that wokeness claims to be compassionate. It appeals to our desire to help the vulnerable, which again is God-given, that God commands us to help people who are actually oppressed. It takes all of those good motivations, but it perverts them. And Christians need to understand what is appealing about it, number one, and then two, where it goes wrong to equip, especially their kids, for parents, they need to know what they're hearing, be hearing at schools.
4: Yeah. So how about for the person that says, yeah, I want justice, mm-hmm. but they're taking their cues from the modern social justice movement. How do we help prepare our students mm-hmm. and the next generation? It, you know, some have said it's the most cause-oriented generation yeah. in modern history. Mm-hmm. How do we tell them justice is good, but this is where true justice can be found?
5: A crucial question to ask everybody who is dealing with wokeness or ascribing to socialist ideology is, how do you define justice? How do you define your terms? What is oppression? What is truth? What is a woman? You can't assume you have a shared vocabulary, meaning they use the words, but not a shared meaning. So social justice, for example, critical theorists define social justice as the destruction of these ideas and frameworks that privilege the ruling class, whether it's men or whites or heterosexuals, and subordinate oppressed people. That's what they mean when they say we want justice. Biblically, though, justice does not refer to destroying the social binary. It refers to giving everyone what they deserve, right? To God, he deserves a worship. He deserves your adoration. Your parents deserve respect. The poor deserve your care. But it's actually very multifaceted. Critical theory of justice just means tearing down the system.
4: Yeah.
5: So again, ask them, what do you mean by justice? And crucially, where are you getting that idea? From the Bible or from culture?
4: Yeah. Which, you know, one of the things that we've seen, particularly in the last 5 years, is these dangerous ideologies creep into the church.
5: Yes.
4: What are some, for people who are listening, and maybe they're going, it kind of seems like my pastor's dabbling in this. Mm. What are some buzzwords? What are some things, red flags, to be listening for and watching for to see if wokeness is either intentionally or unintentionally creeping into their church?
5: That's a really touchy subject, because what we say in the book is that you shouldn't assume your pastor's a Marxist because he utters the word oppression.
4: That's good.
5: He says the word justice. It's in the Bible.
4: Sure.
5: You can't get around that. So we're rightly paranoid in a sense about woke ideology. It's very destructive to both culture and theology. Mm. So we can overreact. So what we always say is there are words. So for example, intersectionality, white privilege, systemic oppression, cisgender, those kind of catchphrases.
4: That's a great distinction.
5: Yeah. So we can listen for those. But we always say, if you hear those words, okay, your radar starts beeping, your alarm flags go, but you know what? Take your pastor out for coffee.
4: Yeah.
5: Say, hey, I heard you say that. Can you explain what you mean by that? Because for all you know, he's like, oh, I read it in some article. And he's just repeating these words. So talk to him. Ask good questions.
4: Too many Christians are always looking to start a fight.
5: That's we should not be that, right?
4: Yes.
5: We should be peaceable, trying to live in peace with all men, especially your pastor.
4: Yeah.
5: But then you can begin to ask him things like, well, what do you mean by those terms when you use them? But then, and also, where are you getting it in the Bible? So, and bring concrete objections. Ask him, not just, I heard you say this phrase, I'm against cultural Marxism. Say, on Sunday you said, quote, this.
4: Yeah.
5: Right? Can you explain that to me? Come up with very concrete concerns and concrete Bible passages saying, well, I think the Bible teaches something different.
4: Yeah.
5: So, but again, be charitable, be kind.
3: 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Is wokeness dead? And as you heard, cultural Marxism, socialism, this has given birth to wokeism. Various forms of wokeism helped give birth to various socialist communist societies. And as you heard, in spite of the current political landscape, Neil Shenvey points out wokeness is not dead, far from it. What woke teaching claims to have as a benefit to people is actually a big falsehood filled with many hidden agendas. Christianity is supreme to wokeism because it already has all the truths that gives dignity to all of mankind, when truly applied. What can Christians do in the face of wokeism? Rob Pacienza and Neil Shenvey discuss that next when City of God Radio continues.
0: During the late colonial era, when the conflicts were heating up between the Americans and the British, many times the Patriots would meet under Liberty Trees. There were hundreds of Liberty Trees in the American colonies. The prototype was the massive elm near Boston Common, ultimately chopped down by the British. The last known Liberty Tree was a tulip poplar until it was knocked down by a hurricane in 1999. By God's grace, Dr. Peter Lilback managed to get the remaining wood of that tree and DNA seedlings of same. We've had several new Liberty Trees created, and these new Liberty Trees have been planted in different places around the country. The goal is to keep history and liberty alive. More details on the Liberty Trees can be found in a book Pete and I wrote together called Under the Liberty Tree: Samuel Adams and the Sons of Liberty.
3: That's Dr. Jerry Newcomb from the Providence Forum at Coral Ridge Ministries talking about the Liberty Tree, where liberty and freedom in the United States was planned by the Founding Fathers. 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City of God Radio, is wokeness dead? And how should Christians deal with it? Here again is Rob Pacienza with his guest, Neil Shenvey.
4: Along those lines of just always looking to pick a fight, where do you, are there certain issues or certain contexts or certain situations where you continue to see Christians responding poorly, even when they are attempting to defend the truth?
5: I mean, everywhere, right? We're sinners.
4: Right.
5: We can always react with anger, hostility, and it's especially grievous when we're talking about other genuine believers. We should do everything we can to maintain that bond of brotherhood and love, even when we think they're deeply wrong. And you have to draw the line somewhere, because some of these ideas end ultimately in heterodoxy or heresy. They will deconstruct your Christian faith. One thing I would say is that prayer is always mandatory. Before you engage with someone, talk to them, anyone, pray, ask God to soften your heart towards them, to love them truly. Pray for them that their eyes would be open to anything that's wrong with their ideas, that you'd be open to being corrected. So pray, ask questions, love them, genuinely engage in dialogue, listen to them.
4: Yeah.
5: And so I think those are just non-negotiables for all of our interactions.
4: You are an engaged father.
5: Yes.
4: For those that are listening that have little ones at home or have teenagers, with wokeness being so pervasive in our culture, what are the conversations, the truths that need to be instilled in the children in our home as we prepare them for young adulthood and college?
5: One of the key takeaways from our book is the Bible provides a positive vision for all of the hot button issues in our culture. So how does it look as a father of, I have four kids, my youngest is now 11, but you know, this is happening when I was 10 years ago when they were, you know, 7, 5, 3, and 1, I was having to deal with this. So take race. You can teach your kids from the earliest ages that there's one race, the human race, that every man, woman, child, rich, poor, black, white, Asian, it's that we're all made in God's image and in likeness, and therefore we have inherent dignity. Boom. That instantly is the framework for how they think about people with different skin colors, ethnicities, languages. They see all of us as image bearers. Gender. Genesis 1 and 2, God made them male and female. From the beginning, you can say at the outset, boys and girls are different, and they're both beautifully and wonderfully and fearfully made. Sexuality. Marriage is beautiful. Mommy and daddy love each other, and that love is expressed through our vows and through our being a family. Again, that gives them a vision for a positive vision, not just, oh, critical theory is bad, but no, the Bible's vision is true, good, and beautiful. And let me tell you a quick story.
4: Yeah.
5: You know, my kids, from a very young age, we were convinced as parents, my wife and I, that we wanted to get in first on these issues. We did not want them learning about sexuality from, you know, culture, from media, from Blue's Clues, showing them drag queens. No, we wanted to be the first one to talk to them about, say, sexuality. So at age 7, I was like, I'm going to talk to my son about transgenderism. And that's a big topic, right? But I go to my son and just say to him, you know, some boys in our culture are confused. They want to be girls, and some girls want to be boys. They think they are girls or boys, but they're not. And he looked at me like, obviously, this is shocking to him. But I'll never forget his question. He asked me immediately. He said, what's wrong with being a boy? Notice he had two sisters. He didn't say, who'd want to be a girl? His framework was intuitively biblical because he intuitively recognized God made boys and girls, and they're both good and beautiful.
4: That's
5: so
4: awesome.
5: Just, I'm encouraging your parents, if you give them a biblical worldview from the beginning, they're often have an intuitive biblical response to these sudden questions.
4: Yeah. He created humanity in his image,
5: yeah.
4: And he said it was very good.
5: Yeah.
4: That's awesome. Neil, thank you so much for your approach. I love your commitment to both truth and grace. Mm-hmm. And you are a much-needed voice in this cultural moment. Thank you so much.
5: Great.
4: For being
5: Thank
4: on.
5: Thank you, Rob.
3: 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That was Rob Pazienza talking with Christian author and social commentator Neil Shenvey. Is wokeness dead? And as you heard, Neil, it's far from dead. It's been given life from the teachings of Karl Marx with socialism and communism. And as you heard Neil Shenvey, if you are faced with a woke situation as you're out and about talking with people, the Christian should speak above the issue with the Word of God and how God's Word gives dignity to all people. You can get two books of his for more information. They are Critical Dilemma and Post-Woke by Neil Shenvey on Amazon. 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
4: It's truth and love at the same time. That if you just present truth, you're always going to fall down the trap of being a person that's condemning. 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Jesus never separated those two positions.
3: 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Rob, we have wokeness around, along with other problems in our culture. Christianity, it's faced many things, so here we go again.
4: Absolutely. I think Christians in the 21st century need to have a long view of history. Every generation has faced obstacles. Every generation in the church has faced challenges when it comes to applying their faith publicly. It's always interesting when I hear Christians today say that, you know, it's never been a worse time to be a Christian. Well, what would the Christians in the first century have to say about that under widespread persecution from the Roman Empire and the Jewish authorities?
6: Right.
4: What would the people of God say during all of the times of exile in the Old Testament? What would Christians say in the, you know, the Middle Ages when there was widespread plagues and panic that was descending upon the world at the time? Every generation has faced its challenges. Every generation in the church that has overcome the challenges of society and culture has understood that the only way we can face these challenges successfully is to not run away from what's happening in culture, but to run into it head first with the purpose of bringing light in the midst of darkness and to be salt in the midst of the cultural and society areas that are decaying and that are rotting away. And the last thing that we need to do in the 21st century is to give the world and the cultural spheres over to the cultural elites and the secularists that are trying to advance a anti-Christian, anti-God agenda. And we need to understand that it's only going to be through reclaiming our influence in the areas of education, in the marketplace, in the political sphere, in the area of entertainment and the arts, that once we recapture our influence and recapture our prophetic voice, that we once again will see culture and society transformed to look more like the city of God and less like the city of man.
3: That's the word, transformed. What is needed? As you were talking with Neil Shenvey and addressing wokeness with someone, he recommends speaking over it with the Word of God, but first finding that common ground to do so.
4: Absolutely. I think there's many areas of common ground in the 21st century. The common ground where people realize, regardless of their religious convictions, that the world is broken, that there's something wrong, that there's something missing in the world that just doesn't seem right. That's certainly an area for finding common ground. Mm. I think people search for purpose and satisfaction and joy and peace. That's certainly areas where we can find common ground. I think parents want real answers for raising their children. I think parents are scrambling, regardless of their political convictions or theological convictions or religious convictions. I think parents are out there right now scared. We see the statistics. More and more young couples are refraining from having children because they don't want to raise their children in this world. I mean, that's not just a problem inside the church, that's a problem outside of the church. And so when we recognize that these areas of common ground, all the more reason why we need to operate with a public faith and say, we have the answer. We have the absolute truth found in God's word that answers the quest for the meaning of life, that answers the question, not only why is the world broken, but what's the solution and the remedy? We have the answer for what is the ultimate purpose of humanity. We have the answer for the role of the family in society. We have the answer for how to raise your children up in the nurture and admonition of the Lord so that they are strong and courageous. We have the answer, and we are long overdue in this nation for the church to really wake up and say, we are the hope of the world. Jesus himself said it. He says, looking out at his disciples in Matthew 5, he said, you're a city on a hill. That was paradigm shattering because back then there was only one city, and it was the city of Rome.
6: Yeah.
4: That was the city. It was the eternal city. And now Jesus is looking out in the midst of the pagan Roman Empire and saying, no, you're the city of God in the midst of the city of man. You are the city that is bringing hope and healing and flourishing, what the people of God have always called shalom in the midst of the darkness and the brokenness of this world. So the church has always been called the hope of the world, and we need to be reminded yet again today that we still are that hope, still on that mission to bring the kingdom of God to bear on earth as it is in heaven.
3: Definitely. Thank you, Rob. With all the issues we're facing today in the culture, all Christians in this country need to get on the same page and do one very important thing together. Pray. pray for this country because prayer changes things. Rob Pacienza and Coral Ridge Ministries, the folks who bring you City of God Radio, have a prayer game plan that can get all of us on the same page and call out to God to transform this country. And we would like you to be part of it. Here's the plan.
4: Oz, what should the people of God, how should we be celebrating that honored the Lord, that was worthy of the great American experiment?
2: It must have three elements. Thanksgiving, giving the Lord thanks for all the incredible blessings this country's enjoyed. Secondly, confession. And we need to say, we have forgotten God. Thirdly, back to the Lord, back to truth, to the first principles, prayer for revival.
3: That was Rob Pacienza talking with Oz Guinness, and what the United States needs most now, prayer. This fall, Americans will be heading to the polls to direct the future of our nation. 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
7: Romans 10:17 says, "Faith comes by hearing, and hearing by the word of God." 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
8: Hebrews chapter 11. By faith, Abraham, when he was tested, offered up Isaac, and he who had received the promises offered up his only begotten son, of whom it was said, "In Isaac your seed shall be called," concluding that God was able to raise him up even from the dead, from which he also received him in a figurative sense. By faith, Isaac blessed Jacob and Esau concerning things to come. By faith, Jacob, when he was dying, blessed each of the sons of Joseph and worshipped, leaning on the top of his staff. By faith, Joseph, when he was dying, made mention of the departure of the children of Israel and gave instructions concerning his bones. By faith, Moses, when he was born, was hidden 3 months by his parents, because they saw he was a beautiful child and they were not afraid of the king's command. By faith, Moses, when he became of age, refused to be called the son of Pharaoh's daughter, choosing rather to suffer affliction with the people of God than to enjoy the treasures in Egypt, for he looked to the reward. By faith, he forsook Egypt, not fearing the wrath of the king, for he endured as seeing him who is invisible. By faith he kept the Passover and the sprinkling of blood, lest he who destroyed the firstborn should touch them. By faith they passed through the Red Sea as by dry land, whereas the Egyptians, attempting to do so, were drowned. By faith, the walls of Jericho fell down after they were encircled for 7 days. By faith, the harlot Rahab did not perish with those who did not believe, when she had received the spies with peace. And what more shall I say? For the time would fail me to tell of Gideon and Barak and Samson and Jephthah, also of David and Samuel and the prophets, who through faith subdued kingdoms, worked righteousness, obtained promises, stopped the mouths of lions, quenched the violence of fire, escaped the edge of the sword, out of weakness were made strong, became valiant in battle, turned to flight the armies of the aliens. Women received their dead raised to life again. Others were tortured, not accepting deliverance that they might obtain a better resurrection. Still others had trial of mockings and scourgings, yes, and of chains and imprisonment. They were stoned, they were sawn in two, were tempted, were slain with the sword. They wandered about in sheepskins and goatskins, being destitute, afflicted, tormented, of whom the world was not worthy. They wandered in deserts and mountains, in dens and caves of the earth. And all these, having obtained a good testimony through faith, did not receive the promise. God, having provided something better for us, that they should not be made perfect apart from us. Hebrews chapter 12. Therefore, we also, since we are surrounded by so great a cloud of witnesses, let us lay aside every weight and the sin which so easily ensnares us, and let us run with endurance the race that is set before us, looking unto Jesus, the author and finisher of our faith, who for the joy that was set before him endured the cross, despising the shame, and has sat down at the right hand of the throne of God. For consider him who endured such hostility from sinners against himself, lest you become weary and discouraged in your souls. You have not yet resisted to bloodshed, striving against sin. And you have forgotten the exhortation which speaks to you as to sons. My son, do not despise the chastening of the Lord, nor be discouraged when you are rebuked by him. Receives. If you endure chastening, God deals with you as with sons. For what son is there whom a father does not chasten? But if you are without chastening, of which all have become partakers, then you are illegitimate and not sons. Furthermore, we have had human fathers who corrected us, and we paid them respect. Shall we not much more readily be in subjection to the Father of spirits and live? For they indeed for a few days chastened us as seemed best to them, but he for our profit, that we may be partakers of his holiness. Now no chastening seems to be joyful for the present, but painful. Nevertheless, afterward it yields the peaceable fruit of righteousness to those who have been trained by it. Therefore, strengthen the hands which hang down, and the feeble knees, and make straight paths for your feet, so that what is lame may not be dislocated, but rather be healed. Pursue peace with all people, and holiness, without which no one will see the Lord. Looking carefully lest anyone fall short of the grace of God, lest any root of bitterness springing up cause trouble, and by this many become defiled, lest there be any fornicator or profane person like Esau, who for one morsel of food sold his birthright. For For you know that afterward, when he wanted to inherit the blessing, he was rejected, for he found no place for repentance, though he sought it diligently with tears. For you have not come to the mountain that may be touched, and that burned with fire, and to blackness, and darkness, and tempest, and the sound of a trumpet, and the voice of words, so that those who heard it begged that the word should not be spoken to them any more, for they could not endure what was commanded. And if so much as a beast touches the mountain, it shall be stoned or shot with an arrow. And so terrifying was the sight that Moses said, I am exceedingly afraid and trembling. But you have come to Mount Zion and to the city of the living God, the heavenly Jerusalem, to an innumerable company of angels, to the general assembly and church of the firstborn who are registered in heaven, to God, the judge of all, to the spirits of just men made perfect, to Jesus, the mediator of the new covenant, and to the blood of sprinkling that speaks better things than that of Abel. See that you do not refuse him who speaks. For if they did not escape who refused him who spoke on earth, much more shall we not escape if we turn away from him who speaks from heaven, whose voice then shook the earth. But now he has promised, saying, Yet once more I shake not only the earth, but also heaven. Now this, yet once more, indicates the removal of those things that are being shaken, as of things that are made, that the things which cannot be shaken may remain. Therefore, since we are receiving a kingdom which cannot be shaken, let us have grace, by which we may serve God acceptably with reverence and godly fear, for our God is a consuming fire.
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0: for the weak.
1: Fortunately, God granted me a special miracle that I was with my mother right before she was ready to leave. And fortunately, at her age, she received the Lord. And I told her if she would just look upon Jesus, he would take you to heaven. And that night she left at 10:30.

worship you. We worship you.

0: Thou also, son of man, take thee a tile, and lay it before thee, and portray upon it the city, even Jerusalem, and lay siege against it, and build a fort against it, and cast a mount against it. Set the camp also against it, and set battering rams against it round about. Moreover, take thou unto thee an iron pan, and set it for a wall of iron between thee and the city, and set thy face against it, and it shall be besieged, and thou shalt lay siege against it. This shall be a sign to the house of Israel. Lie thou also upon thy left side, and lay the iniquity of the house of Israel upon it. According to the number of the days that thou shalt lie upon it, thou shalt bear their iniquity. For I have laid upon thee the years of their iniquity, according to the number of the days, 390 days. So shalt thou bear the iniquity of the house of Israel. And when thou hast accomplished them, lie again on thy right side, and thou shalt bear the iniquity of the house of Judah 40 days. I have appointed thee each day for a year. Therefore thou shalt set thy face toward the siege of Jerusalem, and thine arm shall be uncovered, and thou shalt prophesy against it. And behold, I will lay bands upon thee, and thou shalt not turn thee from one side to another, till thou hast ended the days of thy siege. Take thou also unto thee wheat and barley and beans and lentils and millet and fitches, and put them in one vessel, and make thee bread thereof according to the number of the days that thou shalt lie upon thy side. 390 days shalt thou eat thereof. And thy meat which thou shalt eat shall be by weight, 20 shekels a day. From time to time shalt thou eat it. Thou shalt drink also water by measure, the sixth part of an hin. From time to time shalt thou drink. And thou shalt eat it as barley cakes, and thou shalt bake it with dung that cometh out of man in their sight. And the Lord said, Even thus shall the children of Israel eat their defiled bread among the Gentiles, whither I will drive them. Then said I, Ah, Lord God, behold, my soul hath not been polluted, for from my youth up, even until now, have I not eaten of that which dieth of itself, or is torn in pieces. Neither came there abominable flesh into my mouth. Then he said unto me, Lo, I have given thee cow's dung for man's dung, and thou shalt prepare thy bread therewith. Moreover, he said unto me, Son of man, behold, I will break the staff of bread in Jerusalem, and they shall eat bread by weight and with care, and they shall drink water by measure and with astonishment, that they may want bread and water, and be astonied one with another, and consume away for their iniquity. And thou, son of man, take thee a sharp knife, take thee a barber's razor, and cause it to pass upon thine head and upon thy beard. Then take thee balances to weigh and divide the hair. Thou shalt burn with fire a third part in the midst of the city when the days of the siege are fulfilled, and thou shalt take a third part and smite about it with a knife, and a third part thou shalt scatter in the wind, and I will draw out a sword after them. Thou shalt also take thereof a few in number, and bind them in thy skirts. Then take of them again, and cast them into the midst of the fire, and burn them in the fire, for thereof shall a fire come forth into all the house of Israel. Thus saith the Lord God, This is Jerusalem. I have set it in the midst of the nations and countries that are round about her. And she hath changed my judgments into wickedness more than the nations, and my statutes more than the countries that are round about her. For they have refused my judgments and my statutes, they have not walked in them. Therefore thus saith the Lord God, Because ye multiplied more than the nations that are round about you, and have not walked in my statutes, neither have kept my judgments, neither have done according to the judgments of the nations that are round about you. Therefore, thus saith the Lord God, Behold, I, even I am against thee, and will execute judgments in the midst of thee in the sight of the nations. And I will do in thee that which I have not done, and whereunto I will not do any more the like, because of all thine abominations. Therefore the fathers shall eat the sons in the midst of thee, and the sons shall eat their fathers. And I will execute judgments in thee, and the whole remnant of thee will I scatter into all the winds. Wherefore, as I live, saith the Lord God, surely, because thou hast defiled my sanctuary with all thy detestable things, and with all thine abominations, therefore will I also diminish thee. Neither shall mine eye spare, neither will I have any pity. A third part of thee shall die with the pestilence, and with famine shall they be consumed in the midst of thee. And a third part shall fall by the sword round about thee. And I will scatter a third part into all the winds, and I will draw out a sword after them. Thus shall mine anger be accomplished, and I will cause my fury to rest upon them, and I will be comforted, and they shall know that I, the Lord, have spoken it in my zeal, when I have accomplished my fury in them. Moreover, I will make thee waste, and a reproach among the nations that are round about thee, in the sight of all that pass by. So it shall be a reproach and a taunt, an instruction and an astonishment unto the nations that are round about thee, when I shall execute judgments in thee in anger and in fury and in furious rebukes. I, the Lord, have spoken it. When I shall send upon them the evil arrows of famine, which shall be for their destruction, and which I will send to destroy you, and I will increase the famine upon you, and will break your staff of bread. So will I send upon you famine and evil beasts, and they shall bereave thee, and pestilence and blood shall pass through thee, and I will bring the sword upon thee. I, the Lord, have spoken it. And the word of the Lord came unto me, saying, Son of man, set thy face toward the mountains of Israel, and prophesy against them. And say, Ye mountains of Israel, hear the word of the Lord God. Thus saith the Lord God to the mountains, and to the hills, to the rivers, and to the valleys. Behold, I, even I, will bring a sword upon you, and I will destroy your high places. And your altars shall be desolate, and your images shall be broken, and I will cast down your slain men before your idols. And I will lay the dead carcasses of the children of Israel before their idols, and I will scatter your bones round about your altars. And all your dwelling places, the cities, shall be laid waste, and the high places shall be desolate, that your altars may be laid waste and made desolate, and your idols may be broken and cease, and your images may be cut down, and your works may be abolished. And the slain shall fall in the midst of you, and ye shall know that I am the Lord. Yet will I leave a remnant, that ye may have some that shall escape the sword among the nations, when ye shall be scattered through the countries. And they that escape of you shall remember me among the nations, whither they shall be carried captives, because I am broken with their whorish heart, which hath departed from me, and with their eyes, which go a whoring after their idols. And they shall loathe themselves for the evils which they have committed in all their abominations. And they shall know that I am the Lord, and that I have not said in vain that I would do this evil unto them. Thus saith the Lord God, Smite with thine hand, and stamp with thy foot, and say, Alas, for all the evil abominations of the house of Israel, for they shall fall by the sword, by the famine, and by the pestilence. He that is far off shall die of the pestilence, and he that is near shall fall by the sword, and he that remaineth and is besieged shall die by the famine. Thus will I accomplish my fury upon them. Then shall ye know that I am the Lord, when their slain men shall be among their idols round about their altars, upon every high hill, in all the tops of the mountains, and under every green tree, and under every thick oak, the place where they did offer sweet savor to all their idols. So will I stretch out my hand upon them, and make the land desolate, yea, more desolate than the wilderness toward Diblath, in all their habitations, and they shall know that I am the Lord. Moreover, the word of the Lord came unto me, saying, Also, thou son of man, thus saith the Lord God unto the land of Israel, An end, the end is come upon the four corners of the land. Now is the end come upon thee, and I will send mine anger upon thee, and will judge thee according to thy ways, and will recompense upon thee all thine abominations. And mine eye shall not spare thee, neither will I have pity, but I will recompense thy ways upon thee, and thine abominations shall be in the midst of thee, and ye shall know that I am the Lord. Thus saith the Lord God, An evil, and only evil, behold, is come. And end is come. The end is come. It watcheth for thee. Behold, it is come. The morning is come unto thee, O thou that dwellest in the land. The time is come. The day of trouble is near, and not the sounding again of the mountains. Now will I shortly pour out my fury upon thee, and accomplish mine anger upon thee, and I will judge thee according to thy ways, and will recompense thee for all thine abominations. And mine eye shall not spare, neither will I have pity. I will recompense thee according to thy ways, and thine abominations that are in the midst of thee. And ye shall know that I am the Lord that smiteth. Behold the day, behold, it is come. The morning is gone forth, the rod hath blossomed, pride hath budded. Violence is risen up into a rod of wickedness. None of them shall remain, nor of their multitude, nor of any of theirs, neither shall there be wailing for them. The time is come, the day draweth near. Let not the buyer rejoice, nor the seller mourn, for wrath is upon all the multitude thereof. For the seller shall not return to that which is sold, although they were yet alive, for the vision is touching the whole multitude thereof, which shall not return, neither shall any strengthen himself in the iniquity of his life. They have blown the trumpet, even to make all ready, but none goeth to the battle, for my wrath is upon all the multitude thereof. The sword is without, and the pestilence and the famine within. He that is in the field shall die with the sword, and he that is in the city, famine and pestilence shall devour him. But they that escape of them shall escape, and shall be on the mountains like doves of the valleys, all of them mourning, every one for his iniquity. All hands shall be feeble, and all knees shall be weak as water. They shall also gird themselves with sackcloth, and horror shall cover them, and shame shall be upon all faces, and baldness upon all their heads. They shall cast their silver in the streets, and their gold shall be removed. Their silver and their gold shall not be able to deliver them in the day of the wrath of the Lord. They shall not satisfy their souls, neither fill their bowels, because it is the stumbling block of their iniquity. As for the beauty of his ornament, he set it in majesty, but they made the images of their abominations and of their detestable things therein. Therefore have I set it far from them. And I will give it into the hands of the strangers for a prey, and to the wicked of the earth for a spoil, and they shall pollute it. My face will I turn also from them, and they shall pollute my secret place, for the robbers shall enter into it and defile it. Make a chain, for the land is full of bloody crimes, and the city is full of violence. Wherefore I will bring the worst of the heathen, and they shall possess their houses. I will also make the pomp of the strong to cease, and their holy places shall be defiled. Destruction cometh, and they shall seek peace, and there shall be none. Mischief shall come upon mischief, and rumor shall be upon rumor. Then shall they seek a vision of the prophet, but the law shall perish from the priest, and counsel from the ancients. The king shall mourn, and the prince shall be clothed with desolation, and the hands of the people of the land shall be troubled. I will do unto them after their way, and according to their deserts will I judge them, and they shall know that I am the Lord.
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0: 1 Peter 1 verse 3. Praise be to the God and Father of our Lord Jesus Christ. In His great mercy, He has given us new birth into a living hope through the resurrection of Jesus Christ from the dead.
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I'm Bob Lapine for Mornings on Family Radio. 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Sometimes we're bored or we are just looking for something to satisfy us. 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
1: Hear the Word. Reading from Job 5, verses 17 through 20. Behold, happy is the man whom God correcteth. Therefore despise not thou the chastening of the Almighty, for he maketh sore and bindeth up. He woundeth, and his hands make whole. He shall deliver thee in 6 troubles, yea, in 7 there shall no evil touch thee. In famine he shall redeem thee from death, and in war from the power of the sword. Reading from Job 5, verses 17 through 20.

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2: 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I'm Bob Lapine for Mornings on Family Radio. 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Sometimes we're bored or we are just looking for something to satisfy us. 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

2 Corinthians 12, verse 9, he said, "My grace is sufficient for you, for my power is made perfect in weakness. 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
2: Romans 10:17 says, "Faith comes by hearing, and hearing by the word of God." Take just a moment now. 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
3: Hebrews chapter 13. Let brotherly love continue. Do not forget to entertain strangers, for by so doing, some have unwittingly entertained angels. Remember the prisoners as if chained with them, those who are mistreated, since you yourselves are in the body also. Marriage is honorable among all, and the bed undefiled, but fornicators and adulterers God will judge. Let your conduct be without covetousness. Be content with such things as you have. For he himself has said, "I will never leave you nor forsake you." So we may boldly say, "The Lord is my helper, I will not fear. What can man do to me?" Remember those who rule over you, who have spoken the word of God to you, whose faith follow considering the outcome of their conduct. Jesus Christ is the same yesterday, today, and forever. Do not be carried about with various and strange doctrines, for it is good that the heart be established by grace, not with foods which have not profited those who have been occupied with them. We have an altar from which those who serve the tabernacle have no right to eat. For the bodies of those animals whose blood is brought into the sanctuary by the high priest for sin are burned outside the camp. Therefore Jesus also, that he might sanctify the people with his own blood, suffered outside the gate. Therefore let us go forth to him outside the camp, bearing his reproach. For here we have no continuing city, but we seek the one to come. Therefore, by him let us continually offer the sacrifice of praise to God, that is, the fruit of our lips, giving thanks to his name. But do not forget to do good and to share, for with such sacrifices God is well pleased. Obey those who rule over you, and be submissive, for they watch out for your souls as those who must give account. Let them do so with joy and not with grief, for that would be unprofitable for you. Pray for us, for we are confident that we have a good conscience in all things, desiring to live honorably. But I especially urge you to do this, that I may be restored to you the sooner. Now may the God of peace, who brought up our Lord Jesus from the dead, that great shepherd of the sheep, through the blood of the everlasting covenant, make you complete in every good work to do his will, working in you what is well-pleasing in his sight, through Jesus Christ, to whom be glory forever and ever. Amen. And I appeal to you, brethren, bear with the word of exhortation, for I have written to you in few words. Know that our brother Timothy has been set free, with whom I shall see you if he comes shortly. Greet all those who rule over you and all the saints. Those from Italy greet you. Grace be with you all. Amen. James chapter 1. James, a bondservant of God and of the Lord Jesus Christ, to the 12 tribes which are scattered abroad. Greetings. My brethren, count it all joy when you fall into various trials, knowing that the testing of your faith produces patience. But let patience have its perfect work, that you may be perfect and complete, lacking nothing. If any of you lacks wisdom, Let him ask of God, who gives to all liberally and without reproach, and it will be given to him. But let him ask in faith, with no doubting, for he who doubts is like a wave of the sea driven and tossed by the wind. For let not that man suppose that he will receive anything from the Lord. He is a double-minded man, unstable in all his ways. Let the lowly brother glory in his exaltation, but the rich in his humiliation, because as a flower of the field he will pass away. For no sooner has the sun risen with a burning heat than it withers the grass. Its flower falls, and its beautiful appearance perishes. So the rich man also will fade away in his pursuits. Blessed is the man who endures temptation, for when he has been approved, he will receive the crown of life which the Lord has promised to those who love him. Let no one say when he is tempted, "I am tempted by God," for God cannot be tempted by evil, nor does he himself tempt anyone. But each one is tempted when he is drawn away by his own desires and enticed. Then, when desire has conceived, it gives birth to sin, and sin, when it is full grown, brings forth death. Do not be deceived, my beloved brethren. Every good gift and every perfect gift is from above and comes down from the Father of lights, with whom there is no variation or shadow of turning. Of his own will he brought us forth by the word of truth, that we might be a kind of first fruits of his creatures. So then, my beloved brethren, let every man be swift to hear, slow to speak, slow to wrath, for the wrath of man does not produce the righteousness of God. Therefore lay aside all filthiness and overflow of wickedness, and receive with meekness the implanted word which is able to save your souls. But be doers of the word, and not hearers only, deceiving yourselves. For if anyone is a hearer of the word and not a doer, he is like a man observing his natural face in a mirror, for he observes himself, goes away, and immediately forgets what kind of man he was. But he who looks into the perfect law of liberty and continues in it, and is not a forgetful hearer but a doer of the work, this one will be blessed in what he does. If anyone among you thinks he is religious and does not bridle his tongue but deceives his own heart, this one's religion is useless. Pure and undefiled religion before God and the Father is this: to visit orphans and widows in their trouble, and to keep oneself unspotted from the world. James, chapter 2. My brethren, do not hold the faith of our Lord Jesus Christ, the Lord of glory, with partiality. For if there should come into your assembly a man with gold rings, in fine apparel, and there should also come in a poor man in filthy clothes, and you pay attention to the one wearing the fine clothes, and say to him, "You sit here in a good place," and say to the poor man, "You stand there," or "Sit here at my footstool," have you not shown partiality among yourselves and become judges with evil thoughts? Listen, my beloved brethren. Has God not chosen the poor of this world to be rich in faith and heirs of the kingdom which he promised to those who love him? But you have dishonored the poor man. Do not the rich oppress you and drag you into the courts? Do they not blaspheme that noble name by which you are called? If you really fulfill the royal law according to the scripture, "You shall love your neighbor as yourself," you do well. But if you show partiality, you commit sin and are convicted by the law as transgressors. For whoever shall keep the whole law and yet stumble in one point, he is guilty of all. For he who said, "Do not commit adultery," also said, "Do not murder." Now if you do not commit adultery, but you do murder, you have become a transgressor of the law. so speak and so do as those who will be judged by the law of liberty. For judgment is without mercy to the one who has shown no mercy. Mercy triumphs over judgment. What does it profit, my brethren, if someone says he has faith but does not have works? Can faith save him? If a brother or sister is naked and destitute of daily food, and one of you says to them, "Depart in peace, be warmed and filled," but you do not give them the things which are needed for the body, what does it profit? Thus also faith by itself, if it does not have works, is dead. But someone will say, "You have faith, and I have works. Show me your faith without your works, and I will show you my faith by my works." You believe that there is one God, you do well. Even the demons believe and tremble. But do you want to know, O foolish man, that faith without works is dead? Was not Abraham, our father, justified by works when he offered Isaac, his son, on the altar? Do you see that faith was working together with his works, and by works faith was made perfect? And the scripture was fulfilled, which says, "Abraham believed God, and it was accounted to him for righteousness, and he was called the friend of God." You see then that a man is justified by works and not by faith only. Likewise, was not Rahab the harlot also justified by works when she received the messengers and sent them out another way? For as the body without the spirit is dead, so faith without works is dead also.
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Yes, I will help you. I will uphold you with my righteous right hand. 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

0: 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I will be exalted among the nations. I will be exalted in the earth. 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

Psalm chapter 96, verses 1 through 3. 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

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How great is the sum of them. If I should count them, they would be more in number than the sand. When I awake, I am still with you. 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

Be anxious for nothing, but in everything, by prayer and supplication, with thanksgiving, let your requests be made known to God. And the peace of God, which surpasses all understanding, will guard your hearts and minds through Christ Jesus. 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

Hebrews 12:28. 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
1: Hear the Word. Reading from John 14, verses 1 through 3. Let not your heart be troubled. Ye believe in God, believe also in me. In my Father's house are many mansions. If it were not so, I would have told you. I go to prepare a place for you. And if I go and prepare a place for you, I will come again and receive you unto myself, that where I am, there ye may be also. Reading from John 14, verses 1 through 3.
2: 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I'm Pastor George Grant, and it's the Lord's Day on Family Radio. The Lord invites us to worship with reverence and awe, not because he's unsafe, but because he's holy. And holiness is not cold. Holiness is blazing purity, the kind that heals what sin has infected. Draw near with reverence and draw near with confidence, because Christ

has opened the way. Hebrews 12 declares, "Therefore, since we are receiving a kingdom which cannot be shaken, let us have grace by which we may serve God acceptably with reverence and godly fear, for our God is a consuming fire."

Deuteronomy 31, verse 8. It is the Lord who goes before you. He will be with you. He will not leave you or forsake you. Do not fear or be dismayed.

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Welcome in. I'm Pastor George Grant, and it's a joy to share the Lord's Day with you on Family Radio. The Bible doesn't say, come when you're worthy. It says, come. Worship is where we stop negotiating with God and start trusting Him. If you have been holding back, let this be the day you simply come. He is more ready to receive than we are to ask. Isaiah 55 says, seek the Lord while he may be found. Call upon him while he is near. Let the wicked forsake his way and let him return to the Lord, and he will have mercy on him. Father, draw us out of delay and into trust. Teach us to return to you quickly and to rest in your mercy. In Jesus' name, amen.

Psalm 46, 1 through 3. God is our refuge and strength, a very present help in trouble. Therefore, we will not fear, though the earth gives way, though the mountains be moved into the heart of the sea, though its waters roar and foam, though the mountains tremble at its swelling.

How precious are your thoughts to me, O God. How great is the sum of them. If I should count them, they would be more in number than the sand. When I awake, I am still with you. 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
2: Good morning and welcome. This is Pastor George Grant on Family Radio, and it's the Lord's Day. Some of us live as if God is disappointed in us, but the gospel says something stronger. In Christ, there is no condemnation. That doesn't make sin small, it makes grace bigger. Let worship be your return to that freedom today. There is now no condemnation, Romans 8 says, to those who are in Christ Jesus, for the law of the Spirit of life in Christ Jesus has made me free.
3: Good morning on this Lord's Day. This is Craig Holsibus, thanking you for tuning in. It's time now for Family Radio's Sunday Morning Echoes, a program of teaching from God's Word. Our speaker today is pastor, teacher, Dr. Kevin DeYoung from the Christ Covenant Church in Madison.

0: Matthews, North Carolina. His sermon this morning is entitled, Unashamed of the Gospel. Unashamed of the Gospel. And his text is drawn from Romans chapter 1, verse 16. Here now is the teaching ministry of pastor, teacher, Dr. Kevin DeYoung.
1: This morning is Romans chapter 1. When I said we were going to slow down a bit, I wasn't joking. This morning we will look at one verse. We could spend several weeks, but we will do this verse this week. Verse 17, I anticipate, Lord willing, next week. Just one verse. It happens to be one of the most important verses, not only in this book, but in the whole Bible. Romans chapter 1, verse 16. For I am not ashamed of the gospel, for it is the power of God for salvation to everyone who believes, to the Jew first, and also to the Greek. Now we can point out in one sense that this verse is simply a continuation of the argument that has come before in verses 8 through 15. You see that it begins in English with the word for, F-O-R. Translating the Greek word gar, we'll have occasion to learn a few Greek words in the study of Romans. That's one that will be important as it often indicates a connection or gives a reason. And so verse 16, for is connecting with verse 15, namely, where Paul explains that he is eager to preach the gospel to you who are in Rome. So now he is explaining why he is so eager to preach the gospel. So this is a continuation of that argument, but it's more than that. Verse 16 and 17 are not simply an explanation of why Paul is eager to preach the gospel and come and visit the Romans, but it lays out the thesis statement. These two sentences in English give the thesis statement for the entire book of Romans. You just look at the words here, and these will be some of the most important words in this whole book. The great theme of the book of Romans: gospel, power, God, salvation, belief, Jew, Gentile. Here it's called Greek, righteousness, faith. These will be the themes over these months, Lord willing, likely some years even, together in the book of Romans. There are hardly two more important sentences in this whole letter than the sentences in verse 16 and 17. And I can say without exaggeration, there are hardly two more important sentences in the whole world. So you ought to pay attention. And what a great job I have to announce and explain verse 16 this morning. It begins, and we've already heard the choir sing this wonderful anthem with these words. It begins with a bold declaration. I am not ashamed of the gospel. Now, this is not simply a figure of speech. Sometimes in the book of Acts, Luke will write, and they stayed with him not a little while, and you say with the negative what you mean in the positive. So certainly Paul does mean to communicate with this language. I have confidence in the gospel. I rejoice in the gospel. But he gives the negative here for a reason. Now, I just mentioned to you in English, you can see verse 16 begins with for, but in the Greek, that's not the first word. The first word in Greek is ou, not like you, but ou. Ou or ouk is the negation word in Greek. It means not or it means no. So this begins Paul writing not, and then you have the verb ashamed. That's what he announces with his thesis statement, not ashamed. And the negative here is important because we're all familiar with feelings of shame, even shame, if we're honest, over the gospel sometimes. We've all experienced shame if we live long enough. Maybe shame over actual sins. We tend to think of shame as something that's just bad, but Paul in his letter sometimes sees it as a very good thing, that if you have actually committed transgressions that are shameful, you ought to feel ashamed and then go to God, receive forgiveness so that you need not be ashamed any longer. But we also know there is misplaced shame. You may feel shame for things that have been done to you that made you feel dirty, but are not, in fact, anything guilty on your part. Or, very commonly, we all have moments of profound embarrassment, and you can look back and remember those moments poignantly because they felt so shameful. Often, they go back to middle school. We love you middle schoolers. If you're doing all right in middle school, the Lord's been good to you. Because I remember in a youth ministry class one time, we all had to say, when was the time growing up when we felt seemed to be the most painful? Everyone said middle school, middle school, middle school. God bless the middle school teachers. It is a time to shape and to form. I remember when I took up the courage to sign up for a summer basketball camp when I was in middle school. Now, you may think that I was a great basketball player, but I was not. Partly, I didn't get tall until I was about a junior in high school is when I started growing, so there's maybe hope for those of you who wish you could be taller. I was one of the shortest in my class growing up and then had the growth spurt at the end of high school, so I didn't have that going for me. Also, just had lacked a little thing called coordination and a shot and a lot of other things, but I loved basketball. I loved to play in my driveway. I loved whenever I could get my friends together and we could find a park or go to the school and play basketball. So I loved it, but I knew I wasn't very good. I went to a big public school and it was hard to make the team. I didn't make the A team. I didn't make the B team. I didn't make the C team. I did intramurals and I wasn't really great there either, but I loved basketball. So I didn't grow up doing all the camps. So I signed up one summer and I was so nervous and I was so excited. And I think it started at 9 in the morning, one June morning for this summer basketball camp. And so I rode my bike to the middle school because I was in junior high. And I got there 8:45. I was going to be on time. I was going to be early. And the place was just crickets. There was no one around, just someone pushing a broom. Maybe the principal happened to be there. And I waited and saw the clock go to 9 and 9:05 and 9:10 and wondered, I must have got the time wrong. And you're feeling awkward already. I'm the only person in school except for the janitor and the principal just walking around with the basketball. Finally, asked someone. And they said, well, I think the camp might be at the high school. Now, it was a big sort of campus, but it was just to ride my bike to the other side of the campus. And so I went to the high school. Now I'm about 45 minutes late. This is sort of a worst nightmare middle schooler, already feeling unsure of myself. So I go in. There's about 100 boys. They're all in their lineups for drills and going back and forth. And so I went into the locker room. I had very attractive pair of sweatpants on, no doubt, and put on some shorts and just got into a line and hoped not to be noticed. But I was noticed because the lines had all equal number of young boys. And so the coach, now this was the late 80s, early 90s. Coaches back then were not gifted with great gifts of encouragement, sensitivity. They did not see it as their work to try to just bring people along. And so the coach just barked out to me, why were you in? Why were you in? I'm thinking, why were you in the locker room? Why were you late? Why were you in the locker room? So I just said, probably a screeching, cracking voice, I said, I had to put my shorts on. He said it again. This is in front of 100 people. Your laughter is bringing back a lot of the memories, actually. Why were you in? I said, I had to put my shorts on. Well, all of the boys are laughing because that's not what he said. He said, I later learned, what line are you in? So as he kept asking, what line are you in? I kept shouting louder and louder to change my shorts. Finally, he just said, well, that's fine. Just stay in that line. And I did the drills. I tell you, and it's a funny story, and I've shared it at different places before, and I can look back and say that was funny. But if any of you had moments like that, and most of us have, I did all, it was all I could do the rest of that morning not to cry. Not to cry, because that would have been just escalating. That would have been the worst of the worst. You're already late, already not very good, already embarrassed. You don't want to be the middle school boy who cries. If you did, middle school boy, maybe you were more secure than I was. So no shame. But I felt absolute embarrassment and shame. Hardly wanted to talk to my parents about it. Had to get a nice pep talk to go back for the rest of the week. There's no great story that then that was what, you know, inspired Michael Jordan, then I became. No, I'd never made the basketball. And some from middle school, and some of you would have much more serious and significant moments where you just felt like you wanted to crawl under the largest rock in the world and never be seen again. And sometimes those moments still deeply affect us. And one of the reasons why middle school can be hard is we're growing and we're learning who we are, and it can be an awkward time, and you're trying to figure out who you are. And as you get older and you become an adult, you get a little more comfortable. But if we're honest, it's not like we ever completely outgrow all of those sensitivities, the possibility of embarrassment or shame. And if we're really honest, no matter how long we have been a Christian, we can experience the temptation to be ashamed of the gospel. Now, maybe if you're young and you've been surrounded by Christian friends and a Christian family, and you have a good church and you have a good Christian school, those are all really good things. That's what we want for people, that you would have this a Christian atmosphere surrounding you, so that to believe the gospel would feel like a very ordinary, normal thing. That's good. But we can count on it. As you get older, and as you meet different kinds of people, as we all travel in different places, have to work with different sorts of people, go to school with other kinds of people, we will all have the opportunity and feel that temptation to be ashamed of the gospel. I think that Paul was reminding himself of what he knew to be true, that Paul himself understood how easily we can feel ashamed of the gospel. Did not Paul face, wherever he preached, opposition from both Jews and Gentiles? And he met with rods and beatings and scourgings. He had people try to kill him. He knew what it was to proclaim this message and have some fear of the consequences. And the New Testament talks about this a lot. The possible consequences of holding fast to the gospel. It's not for no reason that Jesus said to the disciples, take up your cross. If you want to follow me, you carry a cross. Mark 8, whoever is ashamed of me and my words in this adulterous and sinful generation, of him will the Son of Man also be ashamed when he comes in the glory of his Father with the holy angels. That Jesus said that tells us he understood his disciples would have that battle within themselves, that they might be ashamed. Paul knew this. Some relationships that you have will be tested by your commitment to the gospel. Some jobs you may not get because of your commitment to the gospel. There may be schools or programs or initiatives that do not come your way because you are committed to the gospel. And you may feel in that moment some embarrassment. Think about the negative associations that sometimes come to Christians, to the church, to the Christian religion. We see this too in the New Testament. Paul says in 2 Timothy 1, he was so grateful that this man named Onesiphorus refreshed him, and he says, he was not ashamed of my chains. Paul was in prison, and The world didn't know. They didn't care to realize why Paul was in prison. They just said, here's a man who must have done some shameful thing. Look at what everybody's saying about him. The controversial Apostle Paul. Shame associated with Christians, with the church. Legal shame. Internet shame. False accusations. You're associated with the wrong kinds of people. You can feel like, I just got to keep my distance. And then you think of all the unpopular truths that are here in this book. And from age to age, different truths will be unpopular and others will be more overlooked. It's tempting, isn't it, to say, if only I could have been born in another century where they weren't dealing with sexuality or marriage or gender, or those seem to be clear matters to people. Well, you realize if another century would have been something else, it would have been the two natures of Christ, or it would have been the Trinity, or it would have been the sacraments or justification. There are always certain truths that will be difficult, unpopular. That's why Paul says to the Ephesian elders in Acts chapter 20, I did not shrink back from declaring to you the whole counsel of God. Now, he doesn't say every time I ever share my faith with someone and every time I open my mouth, I have to tell everyone everything I know about everything in the Bible. No, that's not how he preached. You can be circumspect. You can be wise. You can lead people to an end. But he says, the totality of my ministry is one where I did not shrink. That impulse that we have with unpopular truths in the Bible to say, well, I won't deny it. I'm not going to sign something that says I don't believe it, but I can maybe just shrink. Let me hide behind something else. Maybe just pull the punch on this one. Paul says, I did not shrink from declaring to you the whole counsel of God. As he was teaching through the scriptures, if it was in the scriptures and it was there, he taught it to them. Think too about the willful misunderstandings that people have about Christian beliefs and sometimes about you as Christians. They may be honest misconceptions and sometimes they're willful misunderstandings. 1 Peter 2:12 tells us some people will speak against you as evildoers. That's right there in the first century. That's not new. If you're my age or older, you can remember when the apologetics edge about Christianity was really that Christians believed silly things. They believed dumb things. They believed unscientific things. How can you believe in miracles? How can you believe in a flood? How you can believe in the resurrection? And those are still apologetic issues. And yet increasingly, for everyone younger than me and even Gen Z and whatever the next gen will be, it's not simply that that message seems unscientific. It's that Christians are bad, evil people, full of hate, bigoted. The things that you believe, and you can try sometimes till you're blue in the face to try to explain and give the caveats, and we should be as winsome and wise as we can, and yet sometimes people will simply speak against you as evildoers. That's why Peter said, live such good lives among the pagans that though they accuse you of doing wrong, they will glorify God on the day that he visits us. Do you see the logic there? That there will be some people, they don't like you. They don't like what you believe. They think you are an evildoer, and yet they will see in your life something, there will be a disconnect. Even as they have these conclusions about what Christians are like, they will see your life, see how you work, see how you conduct yourselves, and they will see your good behavior, your godliness. And the connection, Peter says, is some of them actually, that will be the instrument to leading them to Christ. They'll say, maybe I've not given these Christians their due, and they'll glorify God. And it won't be that they're saved by your lifestyle evangelism per se, but something in your life put that little pebble in their shoe that they said, maybe I can't write off this Christianity quite yet because I can't write off all the Christians that I know quite yet. And maybe you're here and you're ready to write off Christianity. Maybe you grew up in the church. Maybe you've never been to church, but you're ready to write it off. You may even have examples of rotten Christians. There's always been a lot of those. Many of them prove not to really be Christians, but there's lots of rotten people who have darkened the door of a church. But I bet if you're honest, you also know some Christians who are some of the best people you've ever met. You think about what has taken place in their life. You know, in the first century, Christians were misunderstood. People thought they were atheists because they didn't have any statues of gods. There were all sorts of rumors and wild innuendo about these love feasts. One pagan philosopher said that during the what we would call communion, their love feast, people would have incestuous relationships with one another, even that they would eat the flesh of a baby child and wrap that baby in flour. All sorts of wild stories. Said that they were cannibals. They called each other brothers and sisters. They had incestuous relationships. There have always been willful misunderstandings. And when you hear those going around, it's a part of you that says, well, maybe I don't want to be identified with these people. Maybe I'm not going to call myself a Christian. You say, I'm a Jesus follower. Well, it's good to be a Jesus follower. Christians in the Bible, that's a word. And at some point, you're going to have to own that these are your people. And then there is the scandal of the message itself. 1 Corinthians 1:18, the gospel is folly to those who are perishing. This message that we have in verse 16, and really it's the theme of the whole book of Romans, it is folly to those who are perishing. We ought not to expect that unbelievers would hear this and say, wow, I'm very impressed with this Christian gospel. You know, I don't believe it, but it really is smart, really is such a good message. No, it will be folly to those who are perishing. And they'll either ignore it and just dismiss it because it's all silly foolishness, or they will hate it, or maybe even hate those who espouse it. 1 Corinthians 1:22, Jews demand signs, Paul says. Greeks seek wisdom. And we just have the gospel. He said the Jews wanted signs. They wanted, can you show us something? Is there a miracle? Can you give us some sign from heaven? They were used to, right? Moses threw down the staff and it became a serpent. Or we have the cloud or the fire or the plagues. Can you give us some kind of sign? Then we'll believe. If you would just do some miracles. Have you ever thought that to yourself? Well, I'll believe in Jesus if I could see some miracles. Careful. There's a lot of miracles in the gospel. How many people really believed in Jesus? Not many. Jews will demand signs. Greeks will demand wisdom, meaning a philosophy. Wants something that seems sophisticated, smart, has the good opinion of important, learned, smart people in the world. And then Paul says that's not what the gospel is. It doesn't come with pyrotechnics. It's not a philosophy as the world understands philosophy. It's a statement of facts. There was a shameful message for many in the first century, and it's shameful today. A condemned criminal who died in the most humiliating way possible. There have always been these reasons why one might be ashamed of the gospel, what it says, who believes it, who's associated with it, what it might cost you in your family, in your job, in your school. So it's for good reason that Paul begins here, not ashamed. And if you attend to your own heart, you will likely find some of those reasons. In fact, you might be concerned if you've never, ever struggled with any of those reasons. Maybe you really haven't thought about all that the gospel entails. And notice the word is, I am not ashamed of the gospel. It would be easier, wouldn't it, to say, well, I believe in God. There's still, what, 80% of Americans say yes to that question? Not as high as it used to be, but that's fairly simple. Do you believe in God? Yes. It's not hard to say I'm a spiritual person, or religion is important to me, or even, especially in a place like Charlotte, to say I go to church, or to sing a song, Jesus take the wheel, There's a lot of Jesus songs. But then we have this word gospel. So you can't simply say, I'm not ashamed to be spiritual. There's almost never been, unless maybe you're in a communist country, there's never hardly been in any place a shame with being spiritual or believing in God or a spirit world or an afterlife. Almost everyone everywhere has always held to these things. But Paul says, I am not ashamed of the gospel. Paul likely knows as well that some in Rome may view his gospel with suspicion. He's going to get into some hard things that not everyone is going to understand or like. As he talks about the place of the law, about election, reprobation, the depravity of the world, the wrath of God. So Paul understands, even for this message to Christians in Rome, that some of them may be taken aback by some of the things that he says. So he begins by saying, I'm not ashamed. And he doesn't leave us there. It's not a bare assertion to just give you a positive pep talk, just self-talk. It's good, it's good. I'm not ashamed, not ashamed. He gives you reasons. And you ought to ask yourself, why would I not be ashamed of the gospel? It's possible you're not, in that you have reasons that are either lesser reasons or at least not as good as these reasons. You may think, well, my family believes it, and that's a good thing if your family does. That helps. You may say, well, I'm not ashamed of the gospel. It's really helped me. Well, there are other things in life that help other people. You may say, I'm not ashamed of the gospel. Look, listen to this beautiful music. Or I'm not ashamed of the gospel. Have you seen what it's done for Western civilization, the cathedrals of Europe, the literature that it spawned, the artwork? And you may look at all of that and say, oh, how could I be ashamed of the gospel? Well, I want my kids to behave, and I want them to go to church, or I want to find purpose in life. Or maybe even you have this false idea that if I simply believe in the gospel, then I'll have my best life now, and I'll be healthy and wealthy, and I'll have the prosperity that's coming to me. It's possible that you may not be embarrassed by the gospel, but you're not embarrassed for the wrong reasons, or at least not the best reasons. Look at the reasons that Paul gives. Four reasons. I'm not ashamed of the gospel, number one, for it is the power of God. Now, notice very carefully what it doesn't say. You might expect him to say, and even if you're not reading carefully, hear him saying that the gospel is about the power of God. Well, that's true. Does tell us things about the power of God to raise Jesus from the dead, create the world, come again. But notice he doesn't say that. It's not simply that the gospel is about the power of God, but the gospel is the power of God. Not just the content of it, but the very declaration of this message comes with divine power. The Greek word is dunamis. Now, it doesn't mean dynamite. There was no dynamite when Paul was writing, but if it helps you remember, it is where our English word comes from. It is the power of God. Now, when I say the words themselves have power, I don't mean magic or a spell or an incantation, abracadabra, hocus pocus, wingardium leviosa. I don't mean you just say the words and something happens. But on the other hand, let's not be too reticent to ascribe to words a supernatural power. Sticks and stones may break my bones, but words will never hurt me. And then you realize, well, actually, words sometimes hurt a lot worse even than sticks and stones. Think about how powerful a few simple words can be. Someone says three words, I hate you. Or all I have to do is change that middle word. Another four-letter word, I love you. Someone, at some point, women, if you're married, man, got down on one knee, said, "Will you marry me?" Just four words. Absolutely changed your life. Words move armies. So let us not discount the power in words. And these words come with supernatural divine power. The gospel is the power of God, meaning it is not merely a power, and it's not a power that comes from man, but it is a divine power. Think of it. Some of you can remember the very moment the gospel became real to you. Many of us will have a story of having grown up in a Christian home, and we won't have a particular moment, and it just, Jesus was always a part of our life. But even those stories, you may remember. I remember hearing a traveling evangelist when I was in third or fourth grade. No idea what his name was. Probably if I would think of all the things that were wrong about his theology. But he preached the gospel, and I'd been around it my whole life. Yet there was something in that moment, even as a 8-year-old, that gripped me in a new way, and went home and talked to my parents about that. Maybe that's happening in your life, 8-year-old. Or maybe you can remember when you were in high school or a college student. Maybe the things that you had heard your whole life, you had read, and you went to a Christian school, and you went to Bible study, and then one sermon, one time in the text, and it became real. Or maybe you have a very dramatic conversion. When I was in seminary, we had to introduce ourselves in one of our classes by filling in the sentence, "I became a Christian when," and most of us said, "I became a Christian when, you know, I prayed the prayer with my parents, I grew up in a Christian home," and one man I'll never forget said, "I became a Christian when someone I had never met shared the gospel with me in 7-Eleven. Well, that works. Sometimes God uses that. Those words came with great power. And you can think of it, that suddenly, though it was human language, and you had maybe even heard it before, with a new force, you knew that God himself was speaking to you. This is what preaching is meant to be, a heralding, a declaring, not a mere explaining, though there's explanation. It's not a secret revelation. But this message comes with power when it is spoken and anointed by the Holy Spirit, because it's a divine message. And it comes with a power that we don't have. This is why, remember, Paul is saying why he's not ashamed. How could you be ashamed of the gospel when it has the very power of God himself? You may underestimate the message. It may seem like a very simple, foolish, silly message without signs and without pyrotechnics and some lesser philosophy. And Paul says, no, you don't understand what kind of message it is. It comes with such great power. Don't underestimate it. If I were to tell you that my cat had superpowers, now you would not believe me, nor should you, but some of you have been to our house and you've seen our orange cat, lovely and as fat a cat as you could ever see. Just, that's the first thing. I hope he's got good self-esteem, because it's the first thing everyone says when they see him. My, what a fat cat you have. What if I were to tell you that, yes, he's very fat, but he's a talking cat? Or what if you were showing your little dog and you said, well, it's a flying dog? Or you had a hen that did calculus. This was on my dad joke one time. What do you call a hen that does calculus? A mathema chicken. There you go. If you had one of those, you say, don't underestimate this little chicken, this big fat cat, this little dog. There's a power here that you know nothing of. It's an extraordinary power. This message, which comes with simple words from frail human instrument or even black marks on a white page, yet it is God's message attended with God's power, and it has literally changed hundreds of millions, billions of people throughout history and the entire planet by this message. It's the power of God unto salvation. That's the next thing Paul says. Well, what is salvation? Well, the whole book will be about salvation. It's salvation from our guilt, from our pollution. It's to have a new life so that we are no longer unable to do what is pleasing to God, but can live a life unto holiness. There is a vertical dimension to this salvation, for the wages of sin is death. There's no longer any condemnation for those who are in Christ Jesus. And it is first and foremost in Paul's mind when he means salvation. He's thinking about salvation and deliverance from the wrath to come. Verse 18, for the wrath of God is revealed from heaven against all ungodliness and unrighteousness of men. Or chapter 2, verse 5. But because of your hard and impenitent heart, you are storing up wrath for yourself on the day of wrath. Romans 5, verse 9. Since therefore we have now been justified by his blood, much more shall we be saved from the wrath of God. So most prominently and most simply in this book, salvation is right there. It is deliverance from the coming wrath of God. The implication is that this message, this gospel, which we've already seen in the first opening verses, and we'll see in the remainder of this book, this gospel of the Son of God, descended of David, raised up, coming again, this Savior on the cross for our sins, this message by itself is sufficient to save you. And we believe in the sacraments. We'll celebrate the Lord's Supper this morning. Christ gave to his church two ordinances. We call them sacraments, baptism and the Lord's Supper. There's nothing that says that this is not what saves you. It is this good news, this word that comes with power. It's not some genuflection. It's not some anointing of chrism on your forehead. It's not some sign of the cross. It's nothing like that. And it's not your parents. It is this message that by itself is sufficient to save. It also reminds us, what is the problem that Jesus came to save? Well, told everywhere. Told right at the beginning of the Christmas story, you shall call his name Jesus, for he will save his people from their sins. What is the message the church has that no one else in the world has? I think it would be an entailment of Christian discipleship, that we might be engaged in the political process. We ought to be. That you would be engaged in arts and education and government and industry and all sorts of spheres of human activity. And you do those things as a Christian, and you bring your Christian discipleship as salt and light. What Paul reminds us, however, the business of the church here, this gospel message, is salvation from sins. And if people say, well, your church is too focused on the salvation of sins, it's too focused on deliverance from the wrath to come, you're not focused on the real things that are plaguing our world, I would say, with the authority of God's word, you're mistaken as to the real things that are plaguing our world. This gospel is the power of God unto salvation. You think about it. We're so familiar with it that we lose the scandal of it. What is God's plan for saving sinful people? It's a message. And the world may find it utter folly, and we would find it folly too, except if you're a Christian, you have received this message, and it has come to you with divine supernatural power. It's the message of salvation for everyone who believes. That's the third reason he's not ashamed. For everyone who believes. So notice, this gospel does not work its effect in everyone. Now there is a potentiality for everyone, but is not efficacious in all. Paul doesn't say, well, this gospel is the power of God for salvation to everyone, period, as if now everyone will be saved. No, it is to everyone who believes. So it is a proclamation that is made and announced to all. It is a salvation available for all, But the efficacy of this salvation will be experienced only in those who believe. But I don't want you to focus there on that distinction. I want you to focus on what Paul means to tell us, that this is an amazing message. Think about it. To be saved, to live forever, to escape the wrath of God, to have a clean conscience, to be made into a new person, to live forever. There are no prior qualifications, no necessary educational attainments, no language requirements, no GPA, no mysterious admissions board to review your application and defer and defer and defer, no test scores you have to submit, no athletic abilities necessary, no financial considerations, no historical lineage. It is not a matter of geography or cultural literacy or family connections. It is the power of God unto salvation for everyone who believes. If you were born in this country, if you were born in another country, if you speak English as your first language or you speak another language, if your family heritage has been in this country for centuries or you just came here, it is for everyone who believes. The same way, and it's the only way, everyone who is saved in exactly the same way. Because this gospel is the power of God unto salvation, not just for some or for certain kinds of people or for people like us with our background or look like us, but it is, praise God, the power of God for every single person who believes. To the Jew first, and also to the Greek. Here's the final point in why Paul is not ashamed. There'll be much more of this later in the book. To the Jew first. Why is the Jew first? First in terms of history, because the gospel first came and God's dealings were first with the Jews, most narrowly, though it was always a message and others could come and attach themselves to Israel. So the Jews were first in history. They were also first in Paul's strategy. Wherever he went, it was to first preach in the synagogues, often kicked out there, and preach to the Gentiles. And first in terms of redemptive privilege, for to the Jews belong the covenants, the law, the promises, the Exodus, the deliverance from captivity, and most notably, the Messiah is a Jew. This is not a statement about American foreign policy or a blanket assertion about what the nation of Israel does or does not do, but it is a personal statement. If anyone hates the Jews, they hate the people God chose, they hate the people from whom the Christ came, and the people who will always have something of a priority in God's plan of redemption. To the Jew first, Jesus said salvation is from the Jews, or there in that discourse with the woman at the well. The promises are first of all made to the Jews, and so it is for the Jew first. But here's good news for most of the rest of us who are not Jewish. Also to the Greek, here it's just a synonym for Gentile, the non-Jewish world. Because apart from Christ, Jews and Gentiles are equally lost. You're not more lost because you're a Gentile. You're not more lost because you're a Jew and the Jews in Jerusalem rejected Jesus, but all are equally lost. That's what the rest of Romans 1 into Romans 2 and Romans 3 will be about. That's the predicament, but it's also the glory. Lloyd-Jones says, herein is the glory of the gospel. There is as much hope for the most desperate, the most violent, the blackest sinner as there is for the nicest and most respectable person. It is a message to the Jew first and also to the Greek. Not a message to be ashamed of. There is no other news like it in all the world. No other news so powerful, so eternally important, so gracious, so universal, not for one ethnic group, not for one people group, not for one color, not for one language, not for one sex, but for all. Ours is the most wonderful, magnificent, extraordinary good news in all the world. Let us own it, share it, rest in it, and rejoice in it.
0: 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He is pastor of the Christ Covenant Church in Matthews, North Carolina. His text was drawn from Romans chapter 1, verse 16. We're glad to have had this opportunity to share from the Word of God this morning. 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
1: Hear the word. Reading from Jeremiah 29, verses 11 through 13. For I know the thoughts that I think toward you, saith the Lord, thoughts of peace and not of evil, to give you an expected end. Then shall ye call upon me, and ye shall go and pray unto me, and I will hearken unto you. And ye shall seek me and find me, when ye shall search for me with all your heart. 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
2: 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Pastor George Grant here, welcoming you to the Lord's Day on Family Radio. Worship is where we remember that God is not only creator, but keeper. The same Lord who made the heavens also holds your life together. You're not held by luck. You're not held by your own strength. You're held by Christ. So breathe. Let worship be your confession that He is enough. For by Him all things were created, and He is before all things, and in Him all things consist. Colossians chapter 1.

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If we confess our sins, He is faithful and just to forgive us our sins and to cleanse us from all unrighteousness.

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1: Good morning. Pastor George Grant here. Welcome to the Lord's Day on Family Radio. There's something holy about beginning again. Not because you finally figured it out, but because God is faithful to meet you again. His mercies are not leftovers, they're new. So if yesterday was a mess, don't despair. Let today's worship be a clean window for light to stream in. Lamentations 3 declares, through the Lord's mercies, we are not consumed, because his compassions fail not. They are new every morning. Great is your faithfulness.
2: Death will come to all of us. It is the real and greatest enemy we'll ever face. But for the believer, it's not the end of the story. Welcome to the Bible Study Hour, a radio and internet broadcast with Dr. James Boyce, preparing you to think and act biblically. While in Paul's day, the discussion raged about the type of resurrected body we'll have, and even if we'll have a physical body, Paul addressed the greater reality. Our last enemy, death, will be destroyed, for death has been swallowed up in victory. Join Dr. Boyce as he continues his study of Christ's resurrection and our own resurrection as well, the triumph that awaits the believer.
3: In the 22nd chapter of Matthew and also in Luke's gospel, there's a story about the Sadducees coming to test the Lord Jesus Christ on the subject of the resurrection. It was one of a number of tests. Everyone was trying to get him somehow. They had asked him about the law, what was the first and greatest commandment. That was an old one. They battered that around a lot. They thought, well, we'd see if he had anything new to say, and he did very well in his answer. And there was a question about taxes, and they thought, well, they might catch him on that, and he did very well in that too. And then the Sadducees came, and they had this question about the resurrection. The background for it, of course, is that they didn't believe in the resurrection. And they were the modernists of the day, of which there are many in their time and ours. And they thought, well, they would just try one on him that would show how foolish this is. And if he held to the resurrection, well, they'd show how foolish he was. So they said there was a certain man who married a wife and then died. And in accordance with the Jewish laws of Levirate marriage, it was proper for the man's brother next in line to marry her and try to raise up children in order that the line of inheritance might not fade away. But this man died without having any children either, as the first one had also died. And then the third one married her again in accordance with the law, and the fourth and the fifth. There were seven brothers like that. And they all were married to this woman, and then they all died. And then last of all, the woman died. And so they said, now, could you tell us, in the resurrection, whose wife is she going to be? Presumably, if one of them had had children by her, they would say, well, she's the wife of that man. But since every case was equal, they thought they had him. It just didn't make sense to talk about a resurrection. And you may recall that our Lord responded to them on two levels. He told them that they were making a great error, and that was for two reasons. First of all, he said, you don't know the scriptures. And then secondly, you're ignorant of the power of God. They didn't know the scriptures because, according to our Lord's understanding of the teaching of the scriptures and

0: heaven there's not to be marriage or giving in marriage. So the whole question having to do with marriage was a moot one when you're talking of the life to come. And then they were ignorant of the power of God because their chief problem was not this matter of marriage in the next world, but the matter of the resurrection itself. And our Lord's point was that God, for whom all things are possible, is certainly able to bring about a physical resurrection of human bodies. That sort of reply comes to mind as we come to this latter portion of 1 Corinthians 15 that deals with the resurrection, because in the verse that begins this section, verse 35 of that chapter, you have two questions which are more or less parallel to the questions dealing with those areas to which our Lord responded. Someone may ask, Paul says, how are the dead raised? That has to do with the power, and with what kind of body will they come? It's not an absolute parallel, but it's a close one. And what our Lord said in reference to the Pharisees in a certain way applies to this matter here. People who are questioning the resurrection do so for one of those two reasons. Either they're ignorant of the scriptures, which is to say they're just confused about things. They're asking questions about things they don't fully understand, and if they'd read the scriptures, it would be a perfectly adequate explanation of that they fail to understand, or, which is the more serious question, they simply doubt the power of God. And what Paul is doing in this chapter for the benefit of the Christians at Corinth, and of course for ourselves as well, is dealing with the problems on each of those levels. It's interesting that we still have that with us today, because modernism is nothing old or nothing new. It's simply a frame of mind which is basically disbelief. And just as it was present in Christ's day in the form of the Sadducees, so we have it today. Now, Paul deals primarily with this matter of the resurrection body. That is the nature of the kind of body that we're going to have in the resurrection, because presumably that was the chief question in the minds of the Greek people here to whom he was writing. And so when the Christians came preaching the resurrection of the body, there was that natural tendency in the thinking and conscience of the Greek people to disagree with it. Now, in the first half of this letter, Paul has answered that in terms of history. Paul wants to teach about the factual nature of the resurrection and its importance, and he's done that. He's explained that this is in the nature of the gospel, which is not something that somebody thought up, something that the apostles invented, but it's something that grows out of history. Whether you like it or not, whether it fits your philosophy or not, Jesus came, Jesus died, and Jesus rose again. You can dismiss it all. You can say it didn't happen. I don't believe that. But if you're willing to accept the testimony of the eyewitnesses and by the grace of God come within the framework of the Christian worldview, you have to acknowledge that that happened. And then regardless of what your cultural background is, that sort of thing has to change, because it has to be conformed eventually to the reality of the facts which have to do with the resurrection. Paul spells that all out in the first half of this chapter. But you see, at this point, he might still be speaking to people who, because of what he said and because of the witness of the Holy Spirit in their own hearts, acknowledge that that is true. Then indeed there has to be a resurrection, because Jesus rose from the dead and we're united to Jesus, and if he rose, we must rise also, but who nevertheless still had a question about this resurrection body. Because as Paul says a little later, how is it possible, a Greek would argue, that this which is material can inherit the immaterial? Everybody acknowledges that God is spirit, and that the realm of heaven has to be a realm of spirituality, not materiality. Well, then how can it be? You talk about a resurrection, but wouldn't it be the case that if our bodies, just as we have them, were suddenly raised again from the dead and taken into heaven, that all you would have would be a heaven that was actually just earth somewhere else? And that would hardly be heaven. You see, that's a very legitimate kind of question to be asking, especially by someone who is not deeply informed with the teaching of Scripture. And so that's what Paul is answering here. And what he says essentially is that while it is true that there is a genuine resurrection, and that our bodies are raised, it is nevertheless also true that our bodies are changed, so that the bodies we have now are not the bodies that we're going to have in the resurrection. There's continuity, but it's not the same thing. And in proof of that, he begins to distinguish between different kinds of bodies. He gives a number of examples here. He talks about sowing a seed in the ground and how it grows up to be something quite different from what you put in the ground. There's continuity there. The flower comes from the seed, the wheat comes from the seed that you planted, and so on. But what comes up is different. There's a change. He gives that example. And then he talks of different kinds of flesh, flesh of animals and birds and fish. And he says, you acknowledge in your own common experience that all flesh is not the same. And then he goes a step further and he contrasts heavenly bodies with earthly bodies. And he says, you acknowledge a difference there. And of course, that is true. And then he talks about the sun and the moon and the stars. And he says, they differ from one another. And his argument, you see, is simply what is so incredible then in thinking about a resurrection body that differs substantially from the bodies we have now. You see, if at that point somebody had said to Paul, yes, but we still don't understand it. We don't see any resurrection bodies, and we don't really know what we're talking about when we talk about a resurrection body. There's much we don't understand. Paul would undoubtedly have said, yes, and there's much that I don't understand too. We know there is a resurrection body because Jesus rose from the dead. We know that it wasn't like the body that he had before the resurrection, because apparently it could come and go at will, and it would seem on one occasion at least that it passed through closed doors, and yet it was a physical body. Jesus offered to have Thomas touch him and see that it was really him, and put his fingers into the holes in his hands and thrust his hand into the wound in Christ's side and so forth. A real body, yet different, and yet Paul would be the first to say he didn't fully understand it. And it's at that point that the first matter of those two issues that Jesus Christ brought up come in. They didn't understand because they didn't understand the scriptures, and the scriptures involve the kind of teaching that Paul has given here. And if at that point you still don't understand it, Paul says, well, it's simply because we know so little about the power of God. We might not understand how God does it, but we know from history and the example of Jesus Christ that God does. And therefore, it's not an irrational thing for Christians simply to take their stand upon that and say, what I lack in understanding now, God in his own time will certainly provide. Now, somewhere along the line, in this last portion of 1 Corinthians 15, Paul passes from what is essentially an argument about the nature of the resurrection body to a statement of the victory that is ours because of the resurrection. I say somewhere along the line because it's a bit difficult to make a clear distinction. I suppose it's mostly between verses 49 and 50, but those sections overlap. What Paul really is doing here is saying that this is not an irrelevant matter to talk about the fact of the resurrection and the importance of the resurrection and the nature of the resurrection body. Not irrelevant in the sense that, well, it refers to theology or refers to something that happened in the case of Jesus Christ, but has no bearing with us, at least not now, and certainly not until the time of our own resurrection, assuming there even is one. Paul is saying, oh no, you see, the fact that we are to be raised means that we're to be victorious, and that enemy over which we're to be victorious is the greatest of all enemies and the last enemy that shall be destroyed, namely death. I once did a study of what Paul had to say about death in this chapter, and I found it interesting that he mentions death even more than he mentions the resurrection. The word death or dying or dead occurs 25 times in the chapter, and the word resurrection or raised or anything related to that occurs 24 times, just about equal, but actually the words for death occur more. And of course, there are other terms that are related to it that increase those totals even more. That's interesting because when you talk about a victory, the greatness of your victory depends upon the greatness of your enemy. You have a great armada and somebody with an army of 53 people comes against you and you crush the 53 people, it's not a very great victory. Why, of course, you should be able to do that. But if you have a great enemy that comes against you and there's a victory, well, then that's a great victory. And that's what Paul is saying here. Death is really an enemy, and a great enemy at that. There's sometimes been a tendency in religious thinking to minimize death and evil and sin and other unpleasant things. There's a sect of Christianity, which really isn't Christianity at all, Christian Science, that makes a major point of that, simply denying the reality of anything bad. All a figment of our imagination, according to Christian Science. Whether you think of death or evil or suffering or hunger or anything bad you can think of, it's just all in your mind. And of course, you have to get rid of that thing in your thinking, and that's what Christian Science talks about. But you have the same kind of thing in a different way in some branches of the evangelical church. There's a tendency in some branches of the church either not to talk about bad things or in a sort of super pietistic kind of way to assume that it's always transcended with the blessings of the gospel. Well, there's a certain sense in which evil is transcended by the blessings of the gospel. Christians have been able to go through very difficult things and be triumphant because of their faith in Christ. But the fact that they were victorious in those things didn't make the things themselves any less evil. And you don't really gain anything by denying the reality of evil. Some people think, well, it preserves the honor of God. Because if you admit evil, then you have to admit that God somehow let evil get into the world, and that tarnishes his reputation. Well, God doesn't seem too bothered by that himself. There's even a verse in Isaiah where he says, I am the Lord, I create good and I create evil. Now, that has to be taken in a certain sense, of course, but God is not afraid to acknowledge that. He says, these things come and I know it, and not only do I permit them, I even bring them into the lives of my people to accomplish certain things. So God isn't embarrassed by it, and neither should we be. You see, the Christian way is not to deny the reality of the evil, but to point to the victory which we have over the evil through Jesus Christ. There's a certain sense in which the flow of this chapter is seen between verse 26, about the middle of the chapter, and verse 54 toward the end. Verse 26 says, the last enemy to be destroyed is death. That acknowledges that death is an enemy, and a real enemy at that. And then the verse that comes at the end says, death has been swallowed up in victory. This, of course, is through the work of Jesus Christ. It's through Christ that we have the victory. Verse 57 develops that theme. Thanks be to God. He gives us the victory through the Lord Jesus Christ. And how so? We have the victory through the Lord Jesus Christ because by grace we're united to him. And so when he rose, we rise in him. Just as when he died, we died in him, his death atoning for our sin. I don't know if you ever noticed this, but when Hollywood makes movies that have to do with the life of Christ, they're often very good up to the point of the resurrection. When they show the mob crying out before Pilate's judgment hall, crucify him, crucify him, that always carries conviction. You can see that happening today. And when the time for the execution itself comes and they begin to drive the nails through the hands of Christ, well, that's convincing. I saw a film on television not long ago. It was very real indeed. It was so real it was hurting to watch. Oh, there. All right, in terms of the mob rule and the trial and the crucifixion and the final cry, my God, into thy hands I commend my spirit. Up to that point, everything is all right. And then there comes the burial, followed by the resurrection. And it's often the case in these films that when the resurrection comes, you can barely discover Jesus Christ at all. I saw one of these films when the resurrection came, and the disciples were there, and they began to rush around in the early morning of what we call Easter Sunday morning and the joy of the resurrection. But where was Jesus? I didn't know why they were rushing around. And finally, toward the end, there was sort of a mystical, cloudy head up there in the sky, kind of floating away somewhere. Well, I'll tell you, if I had been there, that wouldn't have convinced me, and I don't think it would have convinced Thomas or Peter or John or any of the others either. Oh, no, you see, it was a real death, but it was followed by a real resurrection. And when Jesus stood before them and he said, touch me and see that it's me, they didn't have any questions whatsoever. But the one who stood before them was the same one who had died. I find it interesting that sometimes even secular writers, or those at least have a secular reputation, can say this well. One of them is John Updike, who has put it down, I think, in memorable language in a poem about Easter called Seven Stanzas at Easter. Updike really says this graphically, and I want to share it with you. He writes this, make no mistake. If he rose at all, it was as his body. If the cell's dissolution did not reverse, the molecules reknit, the church will fall. It was not as the flowers, each soft spring recurrent. It was not as his spirit in the mouths and fuddled eyes of the 11 apostles. It was as his flesh, ours. The same hinged thumbs and toes, the same valved heart that pierced, dies, withered, paused, and then regathered out of his Father's might new strength to enclose. Let us not mock God with metaphor, analogy, sidestepping transcendence, making of the event a parable, a sign painted in the fake credulity of earlier ages. Let us walk through the door. The stone is rolled back, not papier-mâché, not a stone in a story, but the vast rock of materiality that in the slow grinding of time will eclipse for each of us the wide light of day. And if we will have an angel at the tomb, make it a real angel, weighty with Max Planck's quanta, vivid with hair, opaque in the dawn light, robed in real linen, spun on a definite loom. Let us not seek to make it less monstrous for our own convenience, our own sense of beauty, lest awakened in one unthinkable hour, we are embarrassed by the miracle and crushed by remonstrance. That's what Paul is talking about in 1 Corinthians 15. Paul is saying this doctrine of the resurrection, which we preach, is not mythology. This doctrine of the resurrection is not a story that somebody made up to illustrate some profound but hard to grasp spiritual truth. No, he says this is something that happened, and the fact that it happened makes all the difference in the world. When Paul gets to the end of this chapter, he has a great conclusion. Therefore, my dear brothers, stand firm. Let nothing move you. Always give yourselves fully to the work of the Lord, because you know that your labor in the Lord is not in vain. If there's no real resurrection, our labor in the Lord might well be in vain. That which endures for a moment, but then passes and is forgotten forever. But if Jesus rose, then the same Jesus who rose will return to reward those who trust in him, and he will raise them from the dead to be with him forevermore. And so what we have done for Christ really will last. We sing in one of our hymns these words, his oath, his covenant, his blood support me in the whelming flood. When all around my soul gives way, he then is all my hope and stay. On Christ, the solid rock I stand, all other ground is sinking sand. Paul says, my dear brothers and sisters, therefore, because of the resurrection, make sure you stand. Let us pray. Our Father, we thank you for the teaching of the Scripture clearly on such a great topic. We confess that because we hear this so often within the fellowship and teaching of the church, there are times in which we take it almost as a given, not something to really be thought about and to make a difference in our lives. Forgive us for that. And grant, our Father, that as we believe these things, we might also, by your grace, begin to live them, and live them in such a way that it will be evident to those about us that we really have our eye on a life to come and a hope which goes beyond the grave. And so, our Father, do in us that which will last, not only for this life, but also for all eternity. For we pray In Jesus' blessed name, amen.
1: 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The Apostle Paul's monumental letter to the Corinthians ends in a very practical way, with principles for giving, but also with direction concerning his colleagues and his final instructions for the brethren to love one another. Join Dr. James Boyce as he continues his study of this New Testament letter and Paul's final instructions to a church near and dear to his heart. That's next time on The Bible Study Hour, preparing you to think and act biblically.

I wonder if you're hungry right now. I'm Bob Lapine from Mornings on Family Radio. 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Sometimes we're bored or we are just looking for something to satisfy us. 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

0: Charles Wesley was born December 18th, 1707, and although he was ordained in the Church of England, he continued to struggle to find peace with God. 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
1: And can it be that I should gain?
0: He was recovering from an illness and was reading the book of Galatians. Wesley wrote that he finally gave himself to Christ and in that moment found peace and assurance in Jesus' saving love. Just 2 days later, he began writing hymns. 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
2: 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These things have I written unto you that believe on the name of the Son of God, that ye may know that ye have eternal life, and that ye may believe on the name of the Son of God. And this is the confidence that we have in him, that if we ask anything according to his will, he heareth us. And if we know that he hear us, whatsoever we ask, we know that we have the petitions that we desired of him.
3: Welcome, beloved listener. I'm Pastor George Grant, and you're on Family Radio on this, the Lord's Day. The world disciples us all week. It teaches us what to fear, what to chase, what to celebrate. But Sunday is a counter-formation. It's the Lord re-teaching us what is real. His kingdom is not fragile. His word is not outdated. His mercy is not limited. So let him shape you today.

For by grace you have been saved through faith, and that not of yourselves. It is the gift of God, not of works, lest anyone should boast. Family Radio.

Isaiah 41, verse 10. Fear not, for I am with you. Be not dismayed, for I am your God. I will strengthen you. I will help you. I will uphold you with my righteous right hand.

God so loved the world that he gave his only begotten Son, that whoever believes in him should not perish, but have everlasting life. Family Radio.

Psalm 46, 1 through 3. God is our refuge and strength, a very present help in trouble. Therefore, we will not fear, though the earth gives way, though the mountains be moved into the heart of the sea, though its waters roar and foam, though the mountains tremble at its swelling.

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1: Hear the word. Reading from Romans 8, verses 31 through 33. What shall we then say to these things? If God be for us, who can be against us? He that spared not his own Son, but delivered him up for us all, how shall he not with him also freely give us all things? Who shall lay anything to the charge of God's elect? It is God that justifieth. Reading from Romans 8, verses 31 through 33.

Rejoice always. Pray without ceasing. In everything, give thanks. For this is the will of God in Christ Jesus for you. 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

We have people who are deeply disturbed about the state of our culture who never hit their knees. Ian Bounds has said, when we depend upon men, we get what men can do. When we depend upon mechanisms, we get what mechanisms can do. But when we depend

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Homer W. Hodge said, prayer should be the breath of our breathing and the life of our living.

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Psalm 138, verse 7. 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
2: Well, life in this fallen world is complex. 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Well, today we set out to try and answer one of your questions on Ask Pastor John, a weekday feature from Desiring God here on Family Radio. Listeners send me questions, I find the best ones, and put them to longtime pastor and author John Piper. And together we open our Bibles for answers. I'm your host, Tony Ranke, with today's question. And we're back on the topic of purpose, looking at what it means to be successful in our 9-to-5 jobs. We get so many questions here because we don't want to waste our lives. And that means we don't want to waste our jobs. We invest so much of our lives at work, and it's a place to pursue excellence. But why and how, to what level? What does success look like here on the job site and in the office? The question to get us started is from Dylan. Hello, Pastor John. In Colossians 3, verses 22 to 24, Paul exhorts his readers to work heartily as for the Lord and not for men. Does this mean that any work not done in excellence is sinful? And how do we apply God's view of work to cleaning our house, writing a paper for school, or working a 9-to-5 job? I have been feeling guilty about the way I handle these things for months now, and I'm not sure if I'm just being lazy, self-righteous, or am I disobeying the Lord? Pastor John, what would you say to Dylan?
3: Well, the first thing with regard to his guilt or feeling guilty is that the Bible handles guilt in two ways, and both are very important, not just one. One is the blood of Jesus that covers all our sin, including how we do our work, and none of us does our work as well as we could. We're always falling short of the ideal. One is the blood of Jesus that cancels our guilt, and the other is to resolve to walk and work faithfully before the Lord in the freedom of that forgiveness. If we try to use the blood of Jesus as a free pass to walk in sin, our conscience will rise up and protest, thank God. And if we try to walk in faithfulness and obedience without relying on the blood of Jesus for forgiveness and enablement, we will either fail in despair or we will look like we succeed and become proud. It's the two together, the blood of Jesus and the resolve of walking and working faithfully, obediently. That's the key to the peaceful life of being forgiven before God and being vigilant over our hearts and minds as we go about our daily tasks. So, what is God's will for how we should do our ordinary work? And then in particular, what is as for the Lord, working as for the Lord mean in Colossians 3:23? Let's get the bigger picture first. In the Bible, God makes total, absolute claim on our lives, all of our lives, including all of our work of whatever kind. Everything in our lives is to be done before the face of God, in reliance upon God's

0: grace according to God's guidance for God's glory. Listen to these amazing passages. This is Colossians 3:17. Whatever you do, in word or deed, do everything in the name of the Lord Jesus. Isn't that amazing?
1: Yeah.
0: Every word, every deed in the name of the Lord Jesus, giving thanks to God the Father through him. Or 1 Corinthians 10:31. Whether you eat or drink or whatever you do, do all to the glory of God. Or Proverbs 3, 5, and 6. Trust in the Lord with all your heart. Do not lean on your own understanding. In all your ways, all your ways, acknowledge him and he'll make your path straight. Or Proverbs 6, 3. Commit your work to the Lord and your plans will be established. Or one of my favorites from Romans 14, just because it's so amazingly sweeping in calling us to live Godward lives. The one who observes the day observes it in honor of the Lord. The one who eats, eats in honor of the Lord, since he gives thanks to God. While the one who abstains, abstains in honor of the Lord and gives thanks to God. For no one lives to himself, and no one dies to himself. For if we live, we live to the Lord. If we die, we die to the Lord. So whether we live or whether we die, we are the Lord's. For to this end, Christ died and lived again, that he might be Lord both of the living and the dead. Amazing. I love it. Oh, how I want to live to the Lord, before the Lord, always with reference to the Lord. All those texts have one basic message. We belong to God. We're not our own. Everything we do from morning till night is to be done in a Godward way before his face, in reliance on his grace, guided by his will, aiming to make him look magnificent and glorious as our all-satisfying treasure. That's what work is for. That's what all of life is for. And I don't know whether Dylan knows my book, Don't Waste Your Life, but there's a chapter called From 8 to 5 or something like that, and tries to grapple with how do you go about doing your daily work so as not to waste what it's for. Now, just a few words about Colossians 3. Here's the text that Dylan is exercised about. It's got the phrase in it, work as for the Lord and not for men. It goes like this, bondservants, obey in everything those who are your earthly masters, not by way of eye service as men pleasers, but with sincerity of heart, fearing the Lord. Whatever you do, work heartily. Here it is, as for the Lord. As for the Lord. So work as for the Lord and not for men, knowing that from the Lord you will receive the inheritance as your reward. You are serving the Lord Christ. So work as for the Lord. And Paul modifies this command in five ways so we can know. There's not much doubt here how Paul thinks about this. There are five modifiers to what he means by as for the Lord. Number one, not to be done with eye service as men pleasers. That is, you're not just angling to impress others when you do your work. God, not others, is the one you have in view. You're working in a Godward way first, not a manward way. Number two, the opposite of eye service is sincerity, he says. In other words, you really mean the good that your work is aiming to do. The work is not to impress others. The work is what it is. It's for the good of others. Number three, fearing the Lord. In other words, fearing displeasing the Lord, having a reverential desire to please the Lord in the way you do your work. Number four, working heartily, literally from the soul. That is, not half-heartedly, but putting your whole self into it. And number five, expecting a great reward from the Lord, even if man gives you nothing for it. That doesn't matter in the end. What matters in the end is you're going to get totally overabundance, poured down, pressed together, overflowing in your lap, reward from the Lord. Now, all five of those guidelines for how we do our work for the Lord are given to us not because the Lord needs our work. He doesn't. Acts 17:25. God is not served by human hands as though he needed anything. God doesn't need our work. That's not the point. Paul gave us these instructions because this will bring the greatest joy to us when we work this way and will show that God is our greatest treasure.
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In Isaiah 62, the prophet is speaking to God's people, and he says, God is going to change your name. You will no more be called forsaken, and your land will no more be called desolate. But he gives them new names. You shall be called, My Delight is in Her, and your land will be called Married. That word married is actually the Hebrew word Beulah.

0: Why does God tolerate wickedness and injustice? And how long will he tolerate it? These questions, which were asked in the Old Testament days, are still frequently asked today. How do we reconcile what we know about God's goodness with the moral and social chaos we see around us and among us? We'll think about these questions on Truth for Life Weekend as Alistair Begg begins a study in Habakkuk.
1: Father, what we do not know, please teach us. What we are not, please make us. What we have not, please give us. For your Son's sake, amen. I think it is time for us as a congregation to be in the Old Testament, and so we are. I decided that it would be good for us to go to the minor prophets because they... Father, what we do not know, please teach us. What we are not, please make us. What we have not, please give us. For your Son's sake, amen. I think it is time for us as a congregation to be in the Old

have somewhat arbitrarily decided to dip into the minor prophets here in Habakkuk. Perhaps because I think in all the minor prophets, I may have done one or two studies in my life from this particular prophecy. Neither of them were any good. One of them was while I was still a student, and it is a great investigation for me and a journey on which we will go together. It is important to recognize that when we reference this as one of the 12 minor prophets, as they're referred to, the reason that they're regarded as being minor prophets in contrast to the five big ones is not in relationship to their content, but is simply in relationship to their length. And in contrast with, for example, Isaiah, Jeremiah, Ezekiel, the minor prophets are all far smaller than those larger books. And when we study in this way, in this little book of three chapters, I don't think that we will have reason to regret the time that we spend. It is important for us to turn to it and to read it, and I want to encourage you to read it at home so that you can immerse yourself in it and become familiar with it. I don't plan to stay in these three chapters for a long time, but over some of these Sunday evenings together. The temptation for us, especially going into the Old Testament, is to immediately assume that we are so far removed from the circumstances that are described in these chapters that they may well have nothing at all really to say to us. But in actual fact, as we're going to discover, although we're a long way away both chronologically and geographically, we are far closer than we may be prepared to admit when it comes to thinking in terms of the moral and the spiritual condition of the people of God as described here in these three chapters. And as in all of our study of the Bible, we dare not jump too quickly to application, lest we do not understand what it is we're studying. So before, if you like, we bring Habakkuk to Cleveland, we have to go and meet him first in his own setting. Because it is only as we understand who and where Habakkuk was that we can then make any kind of sensible application to who we are and to where we are. In the time that is afforded to us, we will notice just two things. Let's pay attention, first of all, to the prophet, and then just say a word concerning the problem that he surfaces. First of all, the prophet, the oracle that Habakkuk, the prophet, received. If you want, if you're taking notes and you look for subpoints, the first subpoint that I wrote down is simply biographical content. Biographical content. What is the biographical content? Actually, it is totally non-existent. It just isn't there. You can't find Habakkuk anywhere else in the Old Testament. At least I've been unable to find him. And all that we know of him, we may derive from our study of these three chapters. Now that tells us something, not simply about this individual, but it actually tells us something about the role of the prophet, the role of the one who is raised up by God to speak to the circumstances of the times in which he lives, to bring the burden of God's insights and designs to bear upon those who are his listeners. And if you like, we may say, as with true preaching, that the significance of the prophet is to be found in what he says. Or if you like, that his biography, non-existent as it is subservient to the burden that he brings. You say, well, I don't understand burden. Well, depending on your translation of the Bible, you may have oracle as the second word in the first verse, or you may have burden as the second word in the first verse. I prefer the word burden. It's in the King James, I think. The burden that Habakkuk the prophet received. Was it an oracle? Yes, but it was a burden. What was the burden? The burden of seeing things as per the insight that God had given him. The burden of looking out at circumstances that others had seen but didn't see the significance of what they were seeing. It's very similar to what you have in Nehemiah. Although he was not a prophet, he was called to something of a prophetic role when he arrives in Jerusalem and he sees that the walls are broken down, the people are living in

God so loved the world that he gave his only begotten Son, that whoever believes in him should not perish, but have everlasting life. Family Radio.

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2: They have seen it as observers, and they want to see it as observers, and they want to look into it so that they might join in the redemption song and give God glory. 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
3: Welcome to Grace to You Weekend with the Bible teaching of John MacArthur. I'm your host, Phil Johnson. Today we are continuing John's study called Our Great Salvation. It's a series designed to reinvigorate your joy that comes from God's amazing redemption. In the course of this study, John has encouraged you to focus your attention on the many blessings of being saved by Christ. So some questions to ask yourself at this point might be, how does your salvation affect the way you're running the race of faith, the way you're living your daily life? In light of God's grace to you, is worship a high priority or an afterthought? And how should being eternally rescued from sin and death affect the way you pray, the way you talk to others, the way you raise your family, even the way you spend your time and money? Consider those questions as John begins today's message.
2: Salvation was so marvelous a reality that even the Old Testament prophets spent their time trying to understand its wonders. That's how great it is. That's how wonderful it is. Of all the things they might have searched out, this was what they chose to search out. Peter's heart is revealed here. To see the greatness of salvation, just note how the prophets wanted to understand it. The reality of salvation history in Christ consumed their hearts. They made careful search. That's a very intense word, ekzeteo. A preposition always intensifies a verb. They sought it out. That's how great it is. That's how wonderful it is. Of all the things they might have searched out, this was what they chose to search out. Peter's heart is revealed here. To see the greatness of salvation, just note how the prophets wanted to understand it. The reality of salvation history in Christ consumed their hearts. They made

Isaac Watts grew up in a church where only the Psalms were sung, and it frustrated him as a child because the Psalms had no direct praise for Jesus by name. Believing that both the Old and New Testaments tell a unified story, Watts began interpreting the Psalms in light of the gospel. One example of that work is the hymn, Jesus Shall Reign. Watts presents Jesus as the righteous king, fulfilling Solomon's prayer for justice and blessing. He defended this approach, saying, I'm just doing what David would have done if he had lived in the days of Christianity.

0: 2 Chronicles 7, verse 14. If my people who are called by my name humble themselves and pray and seek my face and turn from their wicked ways, then I will hear from heaven and will forgive their sin and heal their land.
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2: In the main, historic Protestantism, particularly Reformed Protestantism, has categorically rejected the idea that baptism automatically regenerates, automatically places a person in a state of salvation, arguing that people who are baptized may indeed not be saved. And then it's a big mistake to assume that simply because you're baptized, you're therefore in the kingdom of God.
3: Does baptism save us? This question gets at one of the central controversies of the Protestant Reformation. For the Protestant reformers, the sacrament of baptism was a sign that pointed to the promise of salvation in Christ, a sign to be received by faith. It's so good to have you with us on this Lord's Day for renewing your mind. As we conclude our study of 1 Peter chapter 3 today, R.C. Sproul will help us to understand the differences between the Roman Catholic and the Protestant view of baptism. 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Here's R.C. Sproul with today's message.
2: For Christ also suffered once for sins, the just for the unjust, that he might bring us to God, being put to death in the flesh, but made alive by the Spirit, by whom also he went and preached to the spirits in prison who formerly were disobedient, when once the divine long-suffering waited in the days of Noah, while the ark was being prepared, in which a few, that is, eight souls, were saved through water.